KPPR was founded in 2018 by Dave and Kelly of Familiar Territory. 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

0: 90 miles west of London, and 20 miles north of Stonehenge, stands Aidbury, the largest known stone ring in the world. Older than the more famous Stonehenge, and for many visitors, far more spectacular, the multiple rings of Aidbury are cloaked with mysteries, which archaeologists have only begun to unravel. Aidbury lies in the heart of the Wiltshire Downs, just west of Marlborough, the most ancient borough in England. Aidbury stone circles are thought to have been constructed in Neolithic times, between 2500 to 2000 BC. The Beaker people, so called after their pottery, are thought to have played a major role in their formation, as they did with Stonehenge. Aidbury is more than just a stone circle, although this is its main feature. There is also a rampart, a ditch and two mysterious avenues. The rampart or bank is on the outside, then comes the ditch. They both have four entrances and enclose, some 28 acres. Inside these circles, none of the circumferences are perfect, is the stone circle itself. It once consisted of around 100 unquarried stones. Inside this larger circle were once two smaller circles. Only four stones of one of the smaller circles survive, although there may have once been as many as 27. The site has been the subject of study since the 17th century, but still remains an enigma. Many visitors to the Aidbury site notice what appear to be faces carved into the Saracen stones. Some archaeologists believe that these could represent the people who built this ancient monument, while others claim that this phenomenon is nothing more than a trick of the eye. The megaliths of Aidbury can be divided into two distinct types, those that are diamond-shaped, and those that resemble pillars. This has led various archaeologists to speculate that the stones represent the male and female sexes. In particular, the stones of the West Kennet Avenue are set out in matched pairs, so that a pillar, male, is always placed directly opposite a diamond, female. Pagans, centuries ago, as they do today, worshipped both male and female divinities. Only 1,500 meters south of the main Aidbury rings stands Silbury Hill, the largest, and perhaps the most enigmatic, of all megalithic constructions in Europe. Crisscrossing the surrounding countryside are numerous meandering lines of standing stones and mysterious underground chambers, many positioned according to astronomical alignments. Perhaps the most astonishing revelations of Aidbury's ancient grandeur have come through the recent research of John Michel, Paul Brownhurst, and Hamish Miller. Drawing upon legends and folklore, archaeological excavations, and dowsing, these specialists have determined that the Aidbury Temple was part of a vast network of Neolithic sacred sites, arranged along a nearly 200-mile line, stretching all across southern England.
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This is the Corner Crone, offering you a few moments for meditation. You've walked this trail countless times before, so often that your steps on it are as familiar as your own heartbeat. But now, for the first time, you happen to notice a small clearing a few feet away from the path, hidden behind the scrim of honeysuckle and viburnum, half-lit under the box elders and buckthorn. You step off of the path you know so well and venture onto a small trail far less traveled. The low-hanging mulberry branches rearrange themselves behind you as you enter the glade, effectively shutting the doorway between the clearly marked sunny path and this dim and humid place that seemingly offers no way forward. You stand in the center of this shadowed space, head lifted, eyes closed, emptying your thoughts as you open yourself to deeper, more subtle rhythms. The sounds of a nearby highway, big rigs throttling their air brakes, of trucks and sedans, SUVs and compacts revving their engines as they enter the city-bound traffic, the atonal buzz of air molecules rippling against each other and eight lanes of rocketing vehicles, becomes white noise as you attune yourself to this unexpected caesura, this opportunity to break open your familiar rhythms. The air, thick and moist, settles around you, then sighs, accepting your presence. The topmost leaves of the elders slither against each other. A twig snaps. A cardinal sings to his mate. Nearby, a frog. Further away, a woodpecker. You pause for a moment, resting in the embrace of your mother, listening for her still, small voice in the whisperings of the leaves, the call of the cardinal. What revelations might she offer to those who stop, who listen? You look around this stubborn hiccup of space, surrounded by so many eagerly invasive plants. "Not much to see here," it says, "just dirt." But you can see so much more. At the edge of the glen, you find a knobby shank of bark to lean against the foot of an elder, building a small altar in thanksgiving. You gather small stones strewn among the twigs and fallen leaves. They're nothing special, really, just dull pebbles. And form a semicircle around the base of the tree. You pick a few dandelions, just a few, mindful of the bees, and arrange them as decoration on your simple altar. They will wither and die by tomorrow, feeding the forest floor, still present, yet unseen. Altered. What magic waits in the forgotten places, in the overlooked spaces, those pockets of not much to see here, that are all around us? What revelations might be offered when we examine the hiccups of space that are overlooked, forgotten within us? Not much to see here, just dirt, you may say. But you can see so much more. When was the last time you created an altar to yourself in your own heart? Gave thanks for yourself? What's stopping you from doing that now? This has been the Corner Crone on KPPR, Pure Pagan Radio, with your moments for meditation. You can find me on Pathos Pagan's The Agora at pathos.com/pagan, on Facebook and on Twitter. May the odds be ever in your favor, and may you be well.

0: In the very beginning, there was nothing, just an empty void. Then came Chaos, the first of all of the primordial deities to appear in the Greek cosmos. Every god and goddess that features in Greek mythology has somewhat descended from Chaos, and today we'll be taking a look at what many consider to be her first child, Nyx, the goddess of night. There are different stories and versions of Greek mythology where Nyx was considered to be the first primordial deity, assuming the role of creator that we generally associate with Chaos, but we'll be focusing on her depictions as a daughter of Chaos today. Nyx was born at a time when the world as we know it didn't really exist. Her and her siblings, Gaia, Tartarus, and Erebus, were amongst the four first deities born from Chaos that would shape the world. With Nyx and Erebus being two of the earliest primordial deities, we can assume that the world was shrouded in darkness. Erebus himself, after all, was the personification of darkness and shadows. This would, however, eventually change. When Nyx and Erebus partnered together, they produced Aether and Hemera, Aether being light and Hemera being day, the exact opposite to their parents, night and darkness. Depictions of Nyx, like many of the other primordial deities, can vary drastically, as many of them were thought to represent abstract or specific concepts. Nyx in her literal form would be the night that surrounds us. In her physical form, she was either shown as being an extremely beautiful woman, dressed in black, surrounded by a dark mist, sometimes riding a chariot, or as a winged goddess with a halo made from a dark cloud. Nyx being one of the oldest deities in Greek mythology meant that she had numerous children, including Thanatos, the god of death, Hypnos, the god of sleep, Moros, the god of doom, Eris, the goddess of strife, Nemesis, the goddess of divine retribution, the Keres, bringers of violent death, the Honoroi, the bringers of dreams, and in some cases she was even mother to the Morai, the three goddesses of fate. Nyx and many of the other primordial deities were believed to reside in the depths of Tartarus. A common belief was that during the day, both Nyx and Erebus would lay dormant in the darkest crevices of Tartarus, and each night they would emerge, hand in hand, together, as they blocked the light that was emitted by Aether, bringing darkness, and in turn the night, to the world. The following morning, Hemera, just as her parents had done previously, would emerge from Tartarus and sweep away the darkness, leaving her mother and father to return. This cycle meant that Nyx didn't spend much time with her daughter, as they were never in the same place for very long, and it's likely that the ancient Greeks used the story of Nyx and her children as one of the first explanations of the night and day cycle. This story did of course change when Eos became the goddess of dawn, and the roles of Aether and Hemera would be replaced by Helios and Apollo. Nyx, however, was never really replaced throughout Greek mythology, and this could be because the ancient Greeks considered her to be extremely powerful, and as a result held her in high regard. Regardless of how she was viewed, Nyx still doesn't really feature in many stories. There are those that believe when Cronus castrated his father, he did so in the cover of night, and thus he was protected by the goddess. But perhaps one of the most famous stories featuring Nyx involves one of her children. Hypnos was asked by Hera to place Zeus into a deep slumber so she could plot against him. Hypnos attempted to do as Hera asked, but he wasn't powerful enough to keep Zeus asleep for very long, and when Zeus awoke, he pursued Hypnos relentlessly. Fearing for his life, he did the only thing that he knew would keep him safe, and fled to his mother's cavern in Tartarus. When Zeus eventually learned of where Hypnos had gone, he decided against pursuing the god any further, for fear of angering Nyx. In some variations, it was actually Nyx who found Zeus, and persuaded him to stop the pursuit of her son, even receiving an apology from Zeus. Nyx is a goddess that many saw as a facilitator to some of our darkest desires and even most horrendous actions, be it two lovers sneaking out to see each other under the cover of dusk, or a murder being committed in the shadows of night. Many also saw Nyx as a protector. Fugitives often looked and prayed towards Nyx, hoping she would grant them safe passage in the night. She was a goddess extremely feared, even by Zeus, which is something that definitely doesn't happen too often in Greek mythology, and I feel it raises an interesting point of discussion. It's pretty common for people to say that they're afraid of the dark or the night, but you'll also hear these same people tell you that it's not actually the darkness they're afraid of, but rather what hides in the darkness. The fear of uncertainty can make one feel helpless. The gods and goddesses may not have actually been scared of Nyx, but rather the darkness she brings and what is concealed behind it. Whether you believe that Nyx was the very first primordial deity, or at least one of the earliest, there's no denying that she was an extremely influential and powerful figure. she was responsible for the very first notion of the night and day cycle, and along with essentially creating the light and the day, she gave birth to many children, who performed vital and influential roles. What I personally find most interesting about Nyx is that she's a goddess that many people are familiar with, but she's never really given a defining set of characteristics. We know that she was widely respected and feared, but we don't know much else. She's a goddess that you can interpret the way you'd like to. You can choose to see her as the literal night that surrounds us, or a powerful woman shrouded in darkness, bringing the night wherever she goes. I'd love to know what you guys think. Nyx is a goddess that I've been requested to do a video about for a very long time, so how do you feel about her now? Is she a goddess that you would have liked to have seen mentioned more? Or does the element of mystery and uncertainty surrounding Nyx add to her character? Let me know in the comments below. As always, I've been your host, Mythology and Fiction Explained.
1: 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The shape of some crystals makes them perfect for special uses. Crystals that are naturally pointed help to focus and send energy. In fact, a long thin crystal can be used in place of a wand. It just needs to be large enough to hold comfortably and point with. Smaller crystal points can be affixed to the end of a wand. Some stones grow in pairs. These twinned crystals are effective in doubling the power of spells. In addition to twins, many types of stones grow in groups.

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0: how do you discover your spirit guide? And there are a number of ways. The traditional way is that somebody else will journey for you. There's drumming. The person journeys. They enter non-ordinary reality. They go to their power animal or spirit guide, and they ask for assistance in finding a spirit animal for you. And the animal takes them on a journey. And traditionally, the way that you would know that this particular animal is the animal for the person for whom you're journeying is that it shows itself to you four times from four different angles. It can also just be extremely persistent or insistent. It can say, I am the animal. And even if you resist, you will find after a few minutes of journeying that indeed this is the animal. It's not going away. It's shown itself more than four times. And there's a means by which the animal is then brought back and we say essentially blown into the body of the other person. It's extraordinary, the feeling that you have when that animal, when the spirit of that animal enters you. And this is before you know you've learned what it is. It's very profound. And then you're told what the animal is. That's the traditional way. The other way is through dreams or through seeking a vision, a vision quest. It's another way that you can be given a spirit guide. The other way that you have one already is the spirit guide that you've had since birth. And the way that you can discover that is simply by looking around, because usually people have a predilection. They have a disposition for a particular animal. They may have been collecting it for, since they were a kid, and they just have tons and tons of owls or elephants or turtles or wolves, and they have always felt a kinship with that animal. That's another way. But the animal that you're given through shamanic technique, through somebody journeying for you, is a very specific spirit guide for the next phase of your journey, of your spiritual journey, of your self-discovery. So, and it's a very dynamic relationship, and it's wonderful. There are teachers who will teach you and share their experiences, but you'll tend to find that shamanic practitioners try not to share too much with you because they don't want to predispose you for certain discoveries. So they'll teach you the techniques and then you have to use them. The Foundation for Shamanic Studies has courses all over. The Tradition of Ara has shamanic workshops. It's much more common now. Also, you can find folks who have a shamanic counseling certificate. That's what it's called. And those are folks that can help you to get a spirit guide or a power animal.
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0: They could be unseen, ever so subtle, but one day you will be. Just one in real life is ever clear to be. Think clearly if you want to succeed when you're trying to cast magic in the rule of three. Remember what I said, yo, and take it from me, because it's up to you if you really want to believe. You might want to think about it, what's your intent? Are you messing with forces that you don't understand? The rule of three might come and kick your ass, so you play to cast spells without a clear plan. Just think about it, what's your intent? Are you messing with forces that you don't understand? Rule number three, might come and kick your ass. And on the plate of casting spells without a clear plan, yeah.
1: Yeah.
2: And now, here's a spell you might find handy. When life throws us a curveball, it can be difficult to know where to turn for comfort and healing. But what if you could take matters into your own hands and craft a spell to help you through the tough times? Writing a spell for healing can be a powerful way to bring about physical, emotional, and spiritual healing. 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

0: 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This is the Corner Crone offering you a few moments for meditation. I've hidden myself away these past few months, stoppered myself into the squat jug of my body like olive oil shelved in the back of the pantry, kept well out of the light. Hidden and undisturbed, I haven't simmered or steeped or percolated or ripened. I've simply sat. It hasn't felt like rest. It's felt like suspended animation, as if I am aware of all that has continued in its movement around me, without me. Something of myself is leaking. Something I had not noticed before now, something I'm only noticing now as I settle into the stillness of the brown husks of dead stalks, into the weariness of the bleached and flattened mulch I'm standing upon. The air stills around me. I silence the noise of the external and listen for the sound of the internal. For the sound of the eternal. Sometimes a vessel leaks because it is worn through, its fissures delicate as spider webs, drops of energy tracing along the strands of brokenness to gather and fall away so subtly, so slowly as to be unnoticed until that one day we are suddenly aware we are not as filled as we once were, and we wonder, how did that happen? Sometimes a vessel is brimful, drops of energy clinging to each other, their surface tension strongly bonded and tingling with potential, rising slightly over the confines of the vessel to fall away with wild abandon, and we notice we are filled with more than enough to share, and we wonder, how did that happen? Something of myself is leaking. How did that happen? As winter wanes into a hesitant spring, there is no answering quickening within me. I am as reluctant to respond to spring as the prairie around me. I have lain too long abed, and I do not want to get up. Maybe I am broken. Perhaps I am intact. More likely I am both. Perhaps I am kintsugi, broken pottery repaired in gilded lacquer, the history of my weaknesses and broken parts, honored and celebrated in gold. The sound of the leaking from the chipped vessel, from the intact vessel, is the same, but the meaning of that sound is not. A new season of growth is coming. What meaning will I make from it? When will I once again tingle with potential? How will that happen? This has been the Corner Crone on KPPR, Pure Pagan Radio, with your moments for meditation. You can find me on Pathos Pagans the Agora at pathos.com/pagan, on Facebook and on Twitter. May the odds be ever in your favor, and may you be
1: Hi,
0: well.
1: Hi, my loves. Welcome back to my channel. I'm Jess from Bahati Life. Thank you so much for tuning in. I promised you guys that I would come on here and answer more of your questions, and that's exactly what I wanted to do. I was mid-working on a natal chart reading, and I knew to stop immediately. You guys know how crazy my guides and my angels are, and I just work with those vibes and that intuition. It just works better for me. I stopped, and I knew that I wanted to talk about this right now. The answer came to me. So the question was, Jess, when did you know that you were a witch? And as soon as I was asked that question, I was so freaking happy for so many reasons. And I want to keep this video as short as possible because I feel like I could really go on a long tangent about it. But just the fact that I'm able to talk about it right now and be able to have this platform to share my journey with you and to talk about it openly and honestly is something that I find so profound and something I'm so grateful for. And in order for me to answer this question, I really wanted to sit with it. And soon, and when I was asked the question, I was like, okay, there's a lot of information that I have that I wanted to share with this about this. So when did I first discover that I was a witch? So in order for me to answer that, I want to take a step back and I want to define what a witch is, because in today's society and our modern world, I think witch has a really bad reputation for years, for centuries, and now there's kind of a little bit of a stigma. So if I had to be honest with you and be honest with myself, what a witch is a person, so it's neither male nor female, who knows their magic, who has gifts and has abilities and owns them and works to develop them. A witch is someone who is a healer. A witch is someone who uses their powers of visualization, of knowledge, of whatever it is that they gravitate towards. Me, it's obviously plants and herbs and oils and fire. but they use their knowledge and their study of that in order to create change, positive change. Good witches, and you know, there are bad witches. To me, that's what a witch is. And the definition changes, you know, depending on whoever it is that you ask. So that's what I find a witch is. Now, in my journey, I grew up, for me to even come on here and publicly step out of the broom closet within the last few years in the way that I have is a huge deal, because I was raised in a Christian family. And I was raised on Christian principles. And when it comes to Christianity, the idea of looking at a witch is kind of like, you know, considered a sin, or it's considered a bad thing. But I look at people who, from my beliefs, and if you want me to talk more about my spiritual beliefs, then I'm more than happy to do that. But I, growing up, I would look at the women in my family and I would see that they had special gifts that were unique to them. For us, it was intuition and psychic knowingness. It was third eye. There was a lot. My mom and the majority of the women in the family can see spirits. They feel them and sense them. But that was something, too, that they kind of fought. But their vision and their third eye vision, you know, increased the more that they put time and energy and effort into it to develop those gifts. But in some ways, in some points of our lives, growing up and as adults, it was considered a sin. And even myself, I really struggled with, okay, this is what is it happening around me. This is what I'm experiencing. Is this a sin? These are my interests. This is what I'm good at. This is how I want to heal. This is how I want to work with people. But it's considered a bad thing. It's against my belief. And meanwhile, I'm in the church and I'm seeing people like with power of prayer and speaking things into existence and, you know, burning candles and, you know, just different ways that really is just the same as what witches are doing or what I do now. And again, like if you want me to talk about my spiritual beliefs, I'm more than happy to do that. And my spiritual practice in more detail, I'm more than happy to do that. But right now, like, I look at all religions as the same thing. And, you know, what am I trying to accomplish here? What am I trying to say? Growing up, me stepping into and owning the fact that I was a witch, and by that I mean a healer and someone who uses her personal power and owns her personal power and uses it for, you know, to make moves and to make change and to make positive, you know, things manifest themselves into my life, was something that I really struggled with. So Of course, I naturally, you know, at first I resisted, you know, Christianity. Well, I walked into it. That's what I was raised, you know, to believe. That's what I was raised to study. But then at another point in my life, I completely rejected the idea of God. Sorry, guys, phone call came in. So I rejected God, the idea of God initially. Well, not initially, but after a while, after being told that who I was and what I was doing was wrong, and feeling things and experiencing things, and especially while going through working with my meditation and visualization, that at first I was working for, you know, using in order to heal my anxiety and my depression, then opened up the door for me to start seeing things and experiencing things and, you know, working with tarot, and the list goes on and on. All of those bits and pieces helped me to show me that there was more to me than what I was supposed to be, and that there was more of a gift and more of a profound healer within me, and a lot of skill sets that I would learn over time if I allowed myself to seek the things that I was interested in, if I allowed myself to study the things that I was naturally gravitating towards. Now, there were multiple times where I had conversations with God, and still to this day, in the past, my relationship with God, the universe, with higher power, whatever it is that you want to call it, is so strong. But during those times, I would sit down with God and I would be like, I need you to tell me what it is that my purpose is here. At the time I was studying psychology, I knew that I wanted to do really deep healing, but I didn't know that it was going to be on this type of platform, that it was going to be in the way that I'm doing it now. And God spoke to me literally. I would hear it in my ear. I've had Archangel Gabriel come to me. I've worked with Archangel Michael. I mean, I've had many experiences with angels and with my guides. But this one moment in particular, I asked God clearly. I was like, tell me what it is that I need to know. Tell me what it is I need to work on. What is my path? And the word nature speaks came to me. Well, the sentence nature speaks came to me. Also, within that year of me doing some hardcore meditation and spiritually seeking answers, the other words came to me, chicory and fennel. And at the time, I was so frustrated. The pieces were just like little puzzle pieces that were sitting separately from each other, and I just could not connect them together. It didn't make sense. But I kept on going with my studies of psychology, and I kept on shuffling the cards, because even while I was going to school and even when I was in university, I was still drawn to the occult and tarot and diving further into my spiritual self and understanding, and also trying to find a way in order to work that to heal others, because I felt like I was gravitating towards it. Now, years later, all of those pieces make sense. In fact, I have chicory tattooed on my arm to this day, and I'm a full-blown witch, if you want to call it. Like, I'm professionally a witch. I guess emotionally, spiritually, I'm a witch. And in some ways, it's, you know, the stigma of me putting myself out there and saying that. It is what it is. This is what I do. This is who I am. But if you're asking me, Jess, when did you know that you were a witch? It was when I stepped into my personal power and I stopped trying to fit myself into what was expected of me and what everyone else was doing. And when I did that, and when I understood myself, and when I felt spiritually protected and guided, and when information was just flowing to me, that's when I knew. That's when the messages all came flowing through. And then after that, it was just a matter of stepping out of the broom closet and being like, look, I'm a healer. I use my words to heal. I use my vision to heal. I use intention to heal. I use herbs to heal. I use oils to heal. I use crystals. I put all of them together in readings, and then I make an oil to that my person, my client, whoever it is that I'm working with can then use that oil in order to get some of that magic into their life and work it for themselves. I'm a witch. I'm a witch. What you gonna do now? Like, so all of those things really did fall together for me. And again, when I knew myself, and when I didn't fall into the stereotype, when I didn't seek to fall into a stereotype of anything, literally of anything, I think the biggest mistake that you can make in your life is try to fit yourself in a box. You're not meant to fit in a box. Not one thing is going to define you. Not one thing is going to make sense of all of who you are and all of what it is that you do. You can't expect it to. You're bigger than that. You're so much bigger than that. And when I realized that, and when I accepted that years ago, I stepped out of the broom closet, and I can clearly and proudly and honestly say that I'm a witch, I'm a healer, I'm an intuitive, I'm a gift, I'm gifted. I've got things that I want to share, I've got things that I want to do, I do magic, I set intentions, I'm connected to God. Does being a witch separate me from God? No, it only brought me closer to my relationship with God. The only thing that has ever taken me away from my relationship from God and my spirituality is from disconnecting myself and getting so caught up in what the rest of the world wanted me to do. That's the only thing. And that's my reality. All right? So are there certain stereotypes that I fit in as far as being a witch? Yes. I have a cat. I was always a dog person before I even considered a cat. I feel like the cats that I met growing up, I didn't like them. I didn't like them. I thought that they were asshole cats. A lot of cats are assholes. I did a heart-centered meditation one day, a heart chakra meditation. I came out of my meditation. I was drawn to go onto Craigslist. I clicked on pets. My cat's face was the first one on Craigslist, and in a haze, in a daze, when I had a new moon in my sixth house, which rules small animals and pets, I said, look, I love this little guy. You know, if you can bring him to me, I will adopt him. And he came into my life, and it was the biggest blessing, one of the biggest blessings in my life. And he's my partner. He's my little magic man. He's the protector of the apothecary. He's the protector of me. He's my little, he's just my partner. He's my partner in magic. He's my partner in crime. I mean, I have my boyfriend, of course, but just in the apothecary and in my space, he's my little magic worker. And even now, as I sit here recording this, he's sitting in the window, lazing out in the sun, just reminding me of the good life and, you know, to check in and to be connected. And I mean, so yes, there's that stereotype. Yes, I have a cat. Number two stereotype, do I wear black all the time? A lot of the time I do. Now, the reason why that is because I grew up, one of my first and favorite jobs that I was with for a long time, for about 3 years, I was working in cosmetics. I was working for Shiseido in the cosmetics department of Macy's years ago. I loved makeup. Obviously, I still do. And I love skincare. Obviously, I still do. And it was required during that time to wear a uniform of all black. Now, wearing all black to me, like, I loved it. I felt that it was glam. I felt that it was gorgeous. I felt that it was protective of me and my energy. And still to this day, it's hard to break away from that. And I try to wear other colors. You guys have seen in my YouTube channel that I will step out of, you know, my comfort zone of wearing black, but I just naturally gravitate towards black. I love it. I'm wearing black all night now. I find it sexy. I find it vibrant. I don't have to put too much thought into it. And also the color itself absorbs light and just works to protect your energy while you're working magic or while you're, you know, out and about. I find it sophisticated. You know, I mean, the list goes on and on. That's why I wear black. I mean, it just happens to be that I wear it, you know, every day and I just happen to be a witch. It is what it is. You know, do I do spells? Yes. Spells are, for me, intention and prayer matched with visualization and physical action. That comes in the form of me working with oils, with me working with fire, with me working with plants, with me working with my visualization, crystals, all of those things manifesting themselves, just channeling that energy into something that is really powerful and really profound. That's what magic is. And yes, I do spells. All of my oils, all of my bottles can be found on my website. I make custom oils and spell bottles for many, many people all the time. You can find them all at BahatiLife.com. I got the question about the Ouija board. I normally don't. I honestly can say that I must have used the Ouija board maybe two or three times, each time by myself. I know that people say not to do it. The Ouija board is... I can talk about that later. If you want me to talk about the Ouija board, then I can. I would be more than happy to. I have my own experiences. Spirits naturally come to me without things like this. I see them. The more that I'm meditating, the more that I'm balanced, the more that I see spirits, the more that I'm disconnected or being unhealthy or living an unbalanced lifestyle, the less I can see them. So am I seeking to talk to spirits all the time? No. If I am going to talk to angels or guides, it's through my own, you know, ways. It's not through the Ouija board. But if you want me to talk about the Ouija board, I can do that. But I normally don't use the Ouija board. I don't really recommend it. If you aren't spiritually, you know, learning, if you don't know how to spiritually protect yourself, because it really does act as a portal and anything can come through. I mean, the same thing is with automatic writing. That's something else that I know how to do and that I've learned to do and that I perfected over time. If you don't know what it is that you're doing, don't fuck with it. Don't do it. Pardon my French. But automatic writing is just as dangerous as a Ouija board. And I really wanted to say that first and foremost. What other stereotypes are there about witches? Okay, do I believe in demons? I believe that there are negative things out there. Call it what you will. So I just feel like demons, devils, evil spirits for sure absolutely exist. Is there a devil? I think that there are negative influences. I think that, you know, there's shadow sides and light sides to everything. Do I say, if something bad happens to me, do I say, you know, the devil made me do it? No. I feel like it's like, you know what, we slip, we make mistakes, and we get tempted, and we get disconnected. The more that you're operating from love and light, I believe that God is love and God is light, the more that you're operating from that space, you don't have to worry about demons or anything else like that, unless you're purposely trying to summon them. And if you're purposely trying to summon them, just stop. Why are you doing that? Don't do that. It's not a good idea. Do I channel the devil? Do I work with the devil? Fucking no. I'm sorry. Pardon my French again. But no. God, no. What? No. No, you guys. No. So annoying. God, no. That's such a stereotype about witches. Do we work with the devil? No. We don't even... And the thing is, like, so much gets misconstrued and confused because of vocabulary. You know what I mean? So, what is the devil? The devil is a bad energy. It's a bad entity. It's a bad, you know, spirit, whatever you want to call it. Like, it's, do I believe in it? I believe that evil exists. But, you know, just as much as there is evil, there is light. Do I work with evil? Absolutely not. Do I do dark magic? No. Have I worked with blood and magic? Yes, I have. That's another story. We could talk about that if you want to. Do I work with blood consistently? No. Spit, semen, you know, the vaginal fluids, all of those things. I mean, worked with it, but I have my own methods of doing things that work with me time and time again. And I feel like with an oil and with herbs and with fire and paper and setting intentions and crystals and visualization, you could do anything you put your mind to. I've built my entire life on faith and working with these oils. And if I can do it, you can do it. And that's why I'm here on this YouTube platform, is to show you and tell you what I know and to share magic with you daily. All right. So I love you guys. You know, please continue throwing those questions my way. I got a lot of really good questions recently on Instagram and on the YouTube, in the YouTube comments. I'm doing my best to keep track of them. I'm currently in the process. This is my book that I, you know, keep all of my readings and stuff organized in. But every, you know, calendar cycle, I have to move one planner into the next planner. I don't like using technology. I like writing everything down. So I'm trying to do my best to keep up to date with all of your questions of things that you've asked me to talk about on the YouTube channel and on the YouTube platform. So, but of course, some things kind of fall through the cracks. But if you have any more questions that you want me to answer, as when it comes to anything involving tarot, Ouija boards, witchcraft, setting intention, visualization, spirituality, healing, transformation, breakups, breakthroughs, breakdowns, whatever it is, leave them below in the comments and we'll talk soon. I love you guys. I'm not going to stop loving you. And thank you again. Bye.
2: 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Thank you.

Hi, this is Joe Tracy, and welcome to this guided meditation on trusting your inner guide, what some call your intuition, perhaps your higher self, whatever resonates with you is perfectly fine. Now to get started, allow yourself to get comfortable and let your hands rest easily in your lap or on the arms of the chair, and close your eyes and imagine your whole body becoming limp and relaxed. Now think of the muscles in the scalp and forehead growing very comfortable and relaxed. And you will find, as you think of these muscles relaxing, they will do so. And as the muscles of the forehead relax, you may notice a slight increase in tension around the eyebrows. Now concentrate on the eyebrows and all around the eyes. And this tension will fade away. And feel the tiny muscles of the eyelids relax. And feel the relaxation now move deeply inside the eyes and deep in back of the eyes, and let all the facial muscles relax over the cheekbones and the cheeks, the jaw and the chin, and the lips and the mouth. As the muscles of the mouth relax, you may find that your mouth automatically becomes not too moist, not too dry, but just moist enough to keep you perfectly comfortable. And feel the relaxation now spread deep in the back of the throat, deep in the back of the head and neck, and deep into the neck and shoulders. Now let the arms relax. Relax the upper arm and concentrate on the forearms. And feel them relax. And all the muscles between the elbows and the wrists relax. And feel relaxation now spreading across the tops of the hands and deep into the hands. Deep through the hands to the palms. And now the fingers relax. All the way to the fingertips. And as the fingers relax, you may or may not experience
a slight tingling in the fingers. And if you do, you will find it to be a very pleasing sensation. A very pleasant tingling in the fingers. Now bring your attention back again

relax more and more with each sound of my voice. And all outside sounds now are unimportant. Only the sound of my voice is important now. Now let the relaxation spread into the broad of the back and feel it move gently down to the small of the back. And let all the muscles of the body go to sleep in a sense, while remaining perfectly conscious, aware, and concentrating. And feel the relaxation now spreading around deep into the sides. And let the muscles of the stomach relax deep into the stomach. And all the muscles of the stomach and hips relax. Now let the legs relax. And feel the relaxation spreading into the thighs, the knees, and the calves of the legs relax all the way down to the ankles. Now let the feet relax, the heels of the feet, the undersides of the feet, deep through the feet to the tops, and finally, even the toes relax, and it feels so good to relax and to let go of all tension and care. Now, in just a moment, I will begin to count down. And with each descending number, your level of relaxation will double. Want that to happen. And allow that to happen. 5. Sinking deeper and deeper down. 4. So calm, so peaceful, and so relaxed. 3. Letting go. And it feels so good to just let go. 2. Getting even closer now. 1. Now peacefully and comfortably relaxed.

And now that you're relaxed, find your quiet, sacred space within. And you come to this place to renew your spirit, to find your truth, and to discover yourself.

inner wisdom, your intuition, your higher self. Our journey takes you into the realm of learning to trust the spirit within, this higher aspect of ourselves. Take a leap of faith and to recognize that we may know far more than we give ourselves credit for. And the goal on our journey is to see spirit operating at every level, not only within ourselves, but also within others. Now consider the possibility that there's an infinite wisdom, a patience, and compassion operating through each of us and everyone else. 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And when we achieve this level of trust, our life changes forever. And self-trust, at its most profound, occurs at all levels of our being, physical, mental, emotional, and of course spiritual. The first process helps you get in touch with your body's instinctive wisdom about how to move, what to eat, and how to heal yourself. Practice letting the body do the job it's here to do without interference from your conscious mind. And recall a specific time, either recently or in the past, when you failed to trust your body's innate ability to move without thinking. You may find a memory of yourself, perhaps dancing, playing a musical instrument, or whatever memory comes to mind.

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A time when you listened to the advice of others and failed to follow your own intuition. And go back as far as you need to go. And examine the scene and notice the outcome of following the advice of others when it goes against your own inner knowing. Sense what that's like. Notice how you feel mentally, emotionally, and physically.

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Go back as far as you need to go, and let that memory come easily into your mind. And really be in the scene. Let the colors become more vivid, and the picture becomes very sharp. Breathe into this scene.

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Go back as far as you need to go. And you can be close to the scene, or as far away as is comfortable. And as you review the scene, what needed to change to make it safe for you to share your feelings?

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And take a deep breath. And clear your mind and rest.

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Perhaps you'd like to feel this openness all the time. 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

oak that grows between two banks. Darkened is the sky and hills. Shall I not know by his wounds that this is a lie? Oak that grows on upland ground, is it not wetted by the rain? Has it not been drenched by 90 tempests? It holds in its

0: Irish and Celtic mythology are things that I've not really covered in much detail so far. They're definitely not what you would consider mainstream in comparison to Greek, Egyptian, or even Norse mythology, and any information regarding them is much harder to come by, but this in no way means that they're any less interesting than the others. We continue our journey today by taking a look at quite a predominant figure, the goddess known as the Morrigan, or sometimes just Morrigan. She was often associated with war and the fate of those that took part, meaning that life and death were considered to be her domain. The appearance of the Morrigan before battle was considered a bad omen. Some believed that if a warrior was to see her washing his armour, it was a sign that he would not return. This in turn fueled the belief that the choice of who walked away from battle and who did not was down to the Morrigan. It became common practice to leave the bodies of the dead on the battlefield for a day, allowing time for Morrigan's crows to collect them, very similar to what we see with Odin and his ravens in Norse mythology. The Morrigan's association with the life cycle grew over time, and she began to be seen as part of a trio of sisters, referred to as the Morrigna. The trio consisted of the goddesses known as Babd, Maka, and Nemain. Morrigan herself was thought to be a shapeshifter, taking the form of a raven or a crow, the two animals that she was most often seen being accompanied by. In the stories of the Ulster cycle, she was also said to take the form of numerous other animals, including a cow, an eel, and a wolf. The Morrigan's origin is something that has been passionately debated for years, and a mistake that most people make is to assume that Celtic mythology and Irish mythology are the same thing. Irish mythology is much older, and the Morrigan appeared there before she did in Celtic mythology. There's no doubt that the two are closely linked, with aspects of traditional Irish mythology bleeding into Celtic mythology and helping shape its ideas. There are only a few mentions of the Morrigan in Irish mythology, and at times she wasn't even considered a goddess, but in the years to come she appeared in Celtic mythology, and that soon changed. Her name in Celtic can be translated to mean Great Queen, or Phantom Queen, and in Irish mythology, she was considered to be one of the leaders of the Danu tribe. The Tuatha De Danann were a tribe of supernatural beings in Irish mythology that descended from the goddess Danu herself, one of the oldest deities in Irish mythology. They were thought to have invaded Ireland in 1897 BC and ruled for several hundreds of years. The Morrigan was thought to help the people of Danann, often shrouding the land in thick layers of fog, making it difficult to be seen by opposing armies and invaders. The Tuatha De Danann were led by the Dagda, and there are many stories that allude to the Morrigan and the Dagda having a sexual relationship. The Dagda was considered the god of fertility, and he would meet with Morrigan once a year, and together they would create new life. There is a portion of text in the Cathme Tulid, which accounts the first battle between the Tuatha De Danann and the Fomorians, another supernatural race in Irish mythology, who were often seen as extremely hostile and monstrous beings, who came from the sea to raid the shores of Ireland. Before the battle occurred, the Dagda and the Morrigan met, so they could plan which strategies they could implement. Now many saw this meeting between the two as the Dagda almost trading sex for victory, but there are quite a few ways we can interpret this story that would suggest otherwise. The relationship between the two had existed for some time, and with Morrigan being part of the Tuatha De Danann, she had already offered her assistance on several different occasions, so it doesn't make much sense that on this occasion she would demand payment for her help. Before she met with the Dagda, Morrigan had already visited Lu, one of the fiercest warriors within the Tuatha De Danann, and she had chanted a battle incitement that would bolster him and rally his men. We can see here that Morrigan is clearly in favour of the battle, and has already taken steps to help her people. There are many who saw Morrigan as a goddess of sexual desires, but this story allows us to interpret her in a very different way. If anything, it is the Dagda who is the god of sex, as he is closely associated with fertility, and it's very clear that regardless of what the two did during their meeting, the Morrigan had every intention in helping him. I mentioned earlier that some people believe that the two would come together once a year, and my interpretation of these events is that the two met as they normally would, but this time it was a meeting of war, and Morrigan shared her strategic knowledge with the Dagda so she could help ensure that her people were victorious in battle. The Morrigan's lineage, much like a lot of Irish and Celtic mythology, can vary, as there are very few written accounts that we can go by. The medieval Irish book, Le Borga Bala Eren, the Book of the Taken of Ireland, as we now refer to it, mentions that the Irish mother goddess, Urnmas, was the mother of Morrigan, as well as the trio of sisters she was associated with. Despite their annual meetings, there is no real mention of the Dagda and the Morrigan ever having a child. The one piece of hazy information we have suggests that they may have had a child by the name of Adair. The Morrigan's appearance and artistic representations remain quite similar, despite how much we actually know. She was often seen as a beautiful young woman, with long flowing dark hair. With her being so heavily associated with death, her clothing was often black. She was known to take the form of a crow or a raven, both of them being carrion birds and once again tying into her association with death. It's likely that the Morrigan would have been seen as strikingly beautiful to the Irish and Celtic people, but she would have also painted an extremely intimidating figure, as seeing the goddess was considered a bad omen. It's fairly difficult to draw too many conclusions, or even to summarise the Morrigan, because of the lack of knowledge and ambiguity that surrounds her. We know that she's an extremely ancient deity that first appeared in Irish mythology, and then later became an iconic figure in Celtic mythology. She's often described as quite a vengeful deity, one that would not hesitate to take the life of someone who has wronged her. We do somewhat see this in the Ulster cycle, when the hero Cuchulainn rejects the Morrigan's romantic approaches, she swears revenge upon him, and eventually appears to him washing his armour and delivering him the omen of death. It's likely that the Irish and Celtic people considered her to be an extremely intelligent and fierce individual. When I first heard of the Morrigan, I instantly thought of the character from the first Dragon Age game with the same name. The two do somewhat have similar personalities, and her appearance does resemble what I somewhat described earlier. The character was also capable of shapeshifting, and I'd like to think that she was influenced by either Irish or Celtic mythology. There are so many different interpretations of the Morrigan that I'd love to see how you see her. Do you consider her part of a trio of goddesses, similar to how we see Hecate in Greek mythology, or do you see her as a single entity? Were you familiar with the tribe of supernatural beings that she belonged to, or would you like me to cover more of the supernatural beings that appeared in Irish mythology? Let me know in the comments below. As always, I've been your host, Mythology and Fiction Explained.
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Hi, my name is Phyllis Curat, and I'm a Wiccan priestess. And yes, boys and girls, I'm a witch. I can't believe I'm saying that in public, except I've been saying it for a long time. As you can see, no pointy hat, no green face, etc. But yes, Wiccans practice witchcraft. In fact, the word Wicca comes with the word witcha. It's an old Anglo-Saxon term. And witch is the phonetic spelling of that old Anglo-Saxon term, witcha. It meant a wise one, was the shaman of the local village. And there are other forms of witchcraft. In Italian, it's stregaria. You have lots of different kinds, culturally defined kinds of witchcraft. But Wicca comes primarily from England, Great Britain, has some Celtic influence, some Anglo-Saxon, and became very public in the early 1950s with Gerald Gardner, who sort of rescued it from oblivion. He'd been initiated by the New Forest Coven in England. And he stirred into that cauldron a lot of creativity. There's romanticism and transcendentalism and the elegant Golden Dawn, which was the poet that people know, Yeats, and Lady Gregory, who helped create the Irish National Theatre, and George Bernard Shaw messed around with them. So and Masonry, he pulled in a lot of influences into contemporary Wicca. It's undergone tremendous transformations in the last 50 years. Especially with the influence, the role of women in Wicca as priestesses and teachers, that had a tremendous influence on transforming it, making it more dynamic. My own tradition is the tradition of Ara, and it's a shamanic tradition because from the very beginning of when I was initiated in 1981, I also began working with Michael Harner, Dr. Harner, who created the Foundation for Shamanic Studies. So I was studying core shamanism, which I integrated into Wicca. Wicca is has a root that goes back to the earliest religion, to shamanism. It is very modern. It's a kind of modern renaissance or rediscovery of the ancestral wisdom of the British Isles and, to some extent, Ireland, the Celtic countries as well. It's thoroughly modern, and yet it has a root that is deep in the earth and goes back to the earliest religion, to shamanism. It's a specific cultural form, British and Celtic, some Irish, combination of the two with some other influences, cultural influences. And now it's very American and very European. It's also all over Latin America, Brazil. There's a huge Wiccan movement in Brazil, and Colombia and Mexico, Australia, all over. And each place and each era, each generation brings a new facet. So it's a living religion. It's non-dogmatic. And it's a personal spiritual path, practice in community if you want to, although you can practice alone. So it's constantly undergoing a kind of transformation. It grows, it matures, it discovers new depths, new ways of practicing, and it becomes more sophisticated too. It becomes simpler and clearer, more effective, and more powerful with each generation.

In the first half of the 4th century, someone wrote a text, in Doric Greek idiom. This text became known as the Pelikers Tablet. Over the centuries, it became a key object in the argument, supporting the theory that the ancient Macedonian language was created by the Doric dialect, and one of northwestern Greek. It is also considered as one of the magical texts of ancient Greece. The text was discovered in Pella, the capital of ancient Macedonia, and was probably created between 375 and 350 BC. It was a period when Amyntas III, Alexander II, Perdiccas III, and Philip II ruled the growing empire. The ancient Greeks believed in a number of deities, and they were aware of the powers of nature. With these beliefs in mind, they also liked to use magic for their own purposes. Apart from oracles, spells were valued in ancient Greek society as well. Most of the known curse tablets were written in Greek. There are about 1,600 tablets that have been discovered in this language. The Pelikers tablet is one example of these texts from ancient times. Curse tablets, also known as binding tablets, were very popular in Greece. They were seen as a way to ask spirits, gods, and goddesses for support, or to do away with a person or a problem. Ancient Greeks used herbs and fire to make their spells stronger. However, many spells were also created with stones or baked clay to make them survive for many years. These kind of spells were called catadesmoi artifictions, and it was believed that they would work as long as the text existed. There are many translations of the text on the Pelikers tablet. The inscription is available on the internet, so any person who knows ancient Greek may try to read it. According to a specialist in this field, James L. O'Neill from the University of Sydney, the translation of the ancient text is: I forbid by writing the ceremony, and the marriage of Dionysophon, and Thetima, and of all other women, and widows and virgins, but especially Thetima, and I assign them to Macron, and the Daimones. And whenever I shall enroll, and read this again, after digging it up, then Dionysophon may marry, but not before. May he not take any wife but me, and may I, and no other woman, grow old with Dionysophon. I am your suppliant, pity me. Dear Daimones, for I am weak, and bereft of all friends. But protect me so this does not happen, and evil Thetima will perish evilly, undecipherable, mine, but may I be fortunate, and blessed, undecipherable. The Pelikers tablet calls on the divine powers to solve the author's problem. The author of this curse was a woman named Agena. Her beloved, Dionysophon, was about to marry a woman named Thetima, but Agena didn't want him to do this. She asked the deities to make Dionysophon marry her, not Thetima. She also requested that her beloved be unable to marry any other woman. She only wanted him for herself. This has been a video presentation by Familiar Territory.

0: Just like the mask children wear every October 31st, Halloween itself has worn many different faces in its enchanting 3,000-year history. The Halloween we know today all started here, amid the rocky green hills and magical landscapes of Ireland. Centuries before Christ, a tribe of warriors called the Celts lived throughout the British Isles and northern France. On the rugged shores of the Irish Sea, the Celts formed an agricultural community. And like any people who lived off the earth, nature could be friend or foe. They were at the mercy of the elements, and winter was the scariest time of all.
1: For the early Celts, once your harvest was in, that was all you'd got. There was no way of getting more. And as the dark days came in, you would look to the winter with a certain amount of trepidation. And it became a time when perhaps your own mortality and the mortality of your community became relevant.
0: As winter approached, the Celts asked their priests, known as Druids, to pray for them. And the most important night of prayers occurred late in their fall, the last day of the harvest and the first day of the dark of winter. On that night, the Celts believed that the boundary between the world of the living and the spirit world was unusually thin, so thin that the souls of the dead could roam freely back and forth. That night was enormously important to the Celts. They called it Samhain, Gaelic for November.
2: Samhain represented the transition from the summer to the winter. And these transitional times, the times between the light and the dark, dusk and dawn, were very magical times to the Celts. Weird things could happen at these times that don't happen at other times.
0: On Samhain night only, the Celts believed those who had died in the past year walked the earth once more. But not every visiting ghost was friendly, so the Celts devised ways to appease these spirits.
3: It comes from this very archaic sense that the dead return. You have to placate them, you have to do something with them, or they might return and stay, they might trouble you and

0: The sun and the shortening days were a sign of their awesome power, so they built bonfires to honor those gods and to pray for the return of the sun. To thank the earth for giving up her bounty at harvest time, the Celts offered the gods blood sacrifices. Cows, horses, and other animals were thrown onto huge bonfires.
1: The purpose of sacrifice is that something has to be offered back. If the earth had given up her riches in every way, then the early Celts would have considered it only polite to offer back some of their own life essence to the earth.
0: This life essence offered clues to the future. Druids would read the burnt entrails of the animals like tea leaves, divining who would die and who would prosper in the coming year. Samhain night, when the curtain into the netherworld was parted, was considered the best night of all for predicting the future.
2: They had to know, was it a good time to move? Who was going to be alive? Who was going to die? Were the leaders going to be healthy for another year? So they looked into the future on that night, because that was the night with the changing seasons that the spirits came alive and might have answers.
0: The prophecies that the Druids read would spread through villages, becoming stories told long into the night. This is thought to be one of the origins of telling ghost stories on Halloween. These ancient Celtic traditions live on among the new pagans of Ireland.
3: As without the sun, the earth is barren. As without the earth, the sun has no purpose.
0: These pagans worship nature, using age-old rituals to keep the Celtic Samhain ways alive.
1: At the Samhain time we stand, in the gateway to the other world.
4: We're not so different from the Celtic peoples 2,000 years ago. We still look over our shoulder before we walk into a dark room. We still look over our shoulder if we hear footsteps behind us. We still fear the unknown.
5: And to her we shall return like a drop of rain.
0: On Halloween, Chris Thompson's fellow pagans summon ancient deities to their Samhain celebration, a night for invoking the spirits of the dead and thanking the earth spirits for life.
4: Our Celtic fire wheel will be lit by a green man figure who represents the green fire in the darkness.
1: In this time between times, in this place between places, in this world between worlds, let us celebrate the dance of life in the darkness.
4: What we want to experience is the feeling that we are both in all time and no time, a sense of gateway.
1: The green flame of light dancing in the darkness.
0: The Irish call the mysterious stone piles dotting their countryside fairy mounds. Celtic tales tell us that on Samhain night, it is the fairies in these mounds who roam the earth, just as trick-or-treaters today roam the streets dressed as fairies and otherworldly spirits.
6: The belief in death, the belief in the wandering spirits, the idea of dressing up in costumes and being allowed to perform mischief and pranks, much as supernatural creatures would. Much of our contemporary Halloween traditions seem to be reflected in this ancient Celtic holiday called Samhain.
0: The ancient Celts who walked these hills and their beliefs about spirits of the dead and nature's mystical powers gave us the ingredients of the Halloween we know today. On the other side of Europe, at around the same time, ancient Romans were celebrating a night of mystical revelry that also played a big role in shaping modern Halloween. The night was called Pomona. The Romans worshipped Pomona, the goddess of gardens and fruits, in a festival that took place around November 1st. To thank Pomona for a bountiful harvest, Romans laid out apples and nuts in tribute. Apple bobbing on Halloween today, in fact, comes from this Pomona tradition. In 50 BC, the Romans conquered much of northern Europe, spreading Pomona to the land of Samhain. these two traditions began to merge. The tradition

methods of honoring the dead and the harvest. But just as the trend shaping early Halloween began to form, a new force bitterly opposed to all things pagan was taking root all across Europe, Christianity. Samhain would soon find itself in the center of a raging moral battleground, pagan versus Christian.

0: At the dawn of the first millennium, the world was dominated by people whom we now call pagans. People who, like the Celts, worshipped natural spirits and were not part of any formal religion. But the pagan world would soon collide head-on with a powerful movement on the rise across the world, one that would try to conquer everything non-Christian in its path.
1: In the first century, there is this Christian conviction that all the spirits that other people worship as the gods of the waterfall and the stars and the air, all the other forces, which we would call natural forces, forces of the universe, are actually demonic beings, actually hostile, evil, belonging to the world which is opposed to God.
0: Early Christians attacked the pagan world all around them.
2: The missionaries recognized that the Celtic people had true supernatural experience, but they felt that if these people thought there was a pantheon of gods and goddesses, that must be the work of the devil who deceived them.
0: In the early 4th century, the pagan emperor of Rome, Constantine, had a vision of Christ while he was on a battlefield. He converted to Christianity, paving the way for its rise everywhere. In 325, Constantine summoned the Council of Nicaea, which laid out Christian doctrine and inspired missionaries to go out and save thousands of pagan souls across Europe. But missionaries soon found that steering the public away from paganism would not be easy.
1: These cultural traditions are so deep and the images are so deep that you can't just wipe them out. So what you do is baptize them and try to turn them, sort of give them a Christian twist and interpretation and sanctify them in some way.
0: The first concrete plan was laid in around the year 600 by Pope Gregory I. Pope Gregory recognized that Christianity was still a young movement, struggling to gain acceptance, and he knew he'd never persuade the pagans to end their ways and take up Christianity all in one step.
2: He said, if you should come across a group of people worshiping a tree, he said, rather than cut the tree down and tell them that they were ignorant and in error, he said, instead, consecrate it to Christ and tell them to keep meeting as they were accustomed to meeting at the same spot.
0: But old ways persisted, and the church's success was mixed.
3: The regular folk were not really interested in Christianity. The idea that you had to wait until the next life to have a good life was not exactly a popular idea. So the Christians had to make Christianity more attractive to the Celts. And so they basically grafted on the new religion onto the practices of the old religion.
0: By the 8th century, the church had had enough of trying to accommodate the pagans. Pope Gregory III decided to challenge pagan beliefs head-on by turning their most important holiday, Samhain, into a day of the church. November 1st was claimed as All Saints' Day, a day to honor those Christian saints who did not already have a saints' day of their own.
2: All Saints' Day is also known as All Hallows' Day, the word hallow being equivalent to saint. It was the eve of All Hallows that became known as All Hallows' Evening, and through a corruption of the evening, Hallow Eve, we got the contemporary word Halloween.
0: The church had taken the first step in absorbing the ancient holiday of Samhain. But there were still many pagans who carried on the old beliefs and practices anyway.
2: People continued to dress in straw costumes or in animal skins, continued to put out offerings for the souls of the dead who were traveling at that particular time, continued to do much of what they had been accustomed to doing, but now doing it under the name of Halloween rather than under the name of Samhain.
0: In the 10th century, the church took its campaign one step further. It declared November 2nd to be All Souls Day, a day to remember everyone, saint or not, who died in the last year. It was a direct appropriation of Samhain. But it would take more than that to loosen the grip of age-old traditions. The practice that concerned them most was witchcraft. Witches were a long-time symbol to the church of the very worst of paganism, especially at Samhain time. The word witch comes from the Old English Wicca, or wise one, usually a woman, and witches were long seen by the church as unruly feminine powers who tapped into the darkest aspects of Halloween. In the 1400s, church zealots hunted them down. Punishments were cruel.
1: The presence of powerful women or sorcerers, witches, would have been particularly troubling to the Christian community and particularly troubling to the clergy. There's no question they would find that more reprehensible than anything else.
0: And as the devil's handmaidens, witches were portrayed as gruesome, violent hags bent on evil and destruction. In 1486, Pope Innocent VIII published a book claiming a direct link between witchcraft and the devil. He then outlawed the pagan Celtic...
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This is AKPPR, witchy minute. Beltane. Beltane honors life. It represents the peak of spring and the beginning of summer. Earth energies are at their strongest and most active. All of life is bursting with potent fertility, and at this point in the wheel of the year, the potential becomes conception. On May Eve, the sexuality of life and the earth is at its peak. Abundant fertility, on all levels, is the central theme. The maiden goddess has reached her fullness. She is the manifestation of growth and renewal, Flora, the goddess of spring, the May Queen, the May Bride. The young oak king, as Jack in the Green, as the green man, falls in love with her and wins her hand. The union is consummated and the May Queen becomes pregnant. Today, we celebrate Beltane in much the same way as our ancestors did. Bonfires, dancing, food and expressions and actions of fertility. This has been AKPPR Minute. We are your pure pagan radio.

0: Her name is Lori Cabot, and she is the official witch of Salem, Massachusetts. This self-proclaimed title may sound ridiculous, but I honestly can't think of another person who deserves it more. Before Lori Cabot, there were no witch shops in Salem, no witch statues, no witch covens, no haunted houses, no ghost tours, no fortune tellers or psychic fairs, and Halloween was just like every other Halloween in America. Cabot was the first person who realized that witchcraft could be marketed in Salem, and since the early 1970s, she paved the way for the witch kitsch tourist industry that defines Salem today. Her story begins not in Salem, but in Wewoka, Oklahoma, where she was born on March 6, 1933, while en route to California with her mother and adopted father. Her real name is Mercedes Elizabeth Kersey, and she grew up in Anaheim up until the early 1950s, when her parents sold their property to the developers of Disneyland. Cabot and her mother returned to Boston, where she began showing signs of psychic capabilities in high school. Hoping to learn more about these powers, she visited the Boston Public Library. There, she met librarian Felicity Baumgartner, a witch from Kent, England. Although I found no evidence of this person's existence, according to Cabot's legend, Felicity taught her the basics of witchcraft. Cabot's penchant for the taboo carried into the 1950s, when, rather than attend college, she worked as a lead showgirl and costume designer at the Latin Quarter, a famous burlesque club in Times Square. She then joined a belly dancing troupe at Boston's Club Zara, which further reveals her affinity for attention, outlandish costumes, and spectacle. While living in the North End in the 1960s, Cabot began practicing witchcraft more seriously. The religion was spreading in popularity with the feminist, environmental, and New Age movements, and Cabot considered opening a witch shop on Cambridge Street until her family attorney advised against it. But by 1969, she was divorced twice, had two children to care for, and was broke. Together with a girlfriend, they pooled their money and moved into 18 Cheston Street in Salem, Mass. By spring of 1971, she had opened the first witchcraft shop in America, appropriately called a witch shop, at 100 Derby Street, but it soon closed. Undeterred, she opened Crow Haven Corner in 1975, and this became one of Salem's first major tourist attractions, perhaps due to its central location on Essex Street, as well as Cabot's promotional campaigns. Dressed in black robes, heavy eyeliner, and pentacle necklaces, Cabot taught witchcraft workshops in local colleges, initiated the annual Witches' Ball, attended Red Sox games for good luck, and provided live daily astrological predictions via phone to a Boston radio station. Since 1973, Cabot had made numerous attempts to be christened the official Witch of Salem, but they were repeatedly denied by the city council. Mayor Sam Zoll believed, quote, the historical recognition of the city would be internationally demeaned by allowing a commercial capitalization by one individual. Still, Cabot pressed on, this time appealing directly to Massachusetts Governor Michael Dukakis. To everyone's disbelief, it worked. In April of 1977, Governor Dukakis bestowed Lori Cabot with the Patriots Award, stating, quote, I proclaim Lori Cabot the official Witch of Salem for her work with children with special needs. And there it was, in writing from the governor himself. Cabot quickly capitalized on the citation, advertising herself forever since as the official Witch of Salem. And on a side note, this citation would actually come back to haunt Dukakis, whose 1988 presidential campaign was attacked by Christian fundamentalists. Cabot's growing fame caught the attention of National Geographic, which published in April of 1979 a now famous picture of Cabot's coven. Note the strange blue light that was captured on the bottom of the film. Kodak claims this was nothing more than static electricity. Cabot, of course, claims it was Jupiter's blue energy. Flanking Cabot are her two daughters, Penny and Jody, both of whom learned the craft from an early age. On Jody's 18th birthday, her mother would actually give her control of Crow Haven. Cabot's new witch shop opened in Pickering Wharf in 1982. That same year, the Salem Chamber of Commerce, with Cabot as a board member, organized a four-day festival called Haunted Happenings to bring more tourists into the city. This marked a major turning point in Salem's history, for it was the first time the city realized how profitable the witch trials tragedy could be, something Cabot had been aware of for years. Things in Salem would never be the same, for the event opened a bottomless black well of witch and spooky-related enterprises. Haunted Happenings also marked the beginning of Cabot's golden years, a time when she faced little competition from other witches, her coven grew in members, and her fame increased to the national level. Here she is on the Oprah Winfrey Show, protesting the Hollywood movie The Witches of Eastwick. She found the portrayal of witches so offensive that she founded the Witches League for Public Awareness, a media watchdog group that made national headlines protesting the film. The group was dedicated to correcting misinformation about witches, and even went so far as to change the definition of witch in Webster's dictionary. When Mayor Anthony Salvo made a joke about a wizard, Cabot felt obligated to run against him in the 1987 mayoral election. She would, however, ultimately drop out of the race to concentrate on her book, The Power of the Witch, published in 1989. Her fame peaked in the mid-1990s, when she made appearances on Joan Rivers and Unsolved Mysteries. At this point, her luck began to turn for the worse. In July of 1997, Cabot foreclosed on her Salem condo. To recover, she planned to start a witch corporation with entrepreneur Janet Andrews. When Andrews pulled out of the business venture, Cabot snapped, yelling, quote, "You can take the corporation and stick it up your ass. I'm Lori Cabot, and I'm worth $1 million." Cabot then left voodoo dolls outside Andrews' front door, and even threatened to shoot her in the head with a gun. Fearing for her life, Andrews got a restraining order against Cabot, which she didn't listen to. During the trials, many of Cabot's own supporters testified that Cabot had overemphasized commercialism and her own personality above the spiritual core of witchcraft. More controversy followed in 2004, when Cabot placed a curse on two Salem police officers, carrying out a court order to return Cabot's grandson to the custody of his father. When Cabot refused to open the door for police armed with a warrant, they entered on their own. Quote, "Look me in the eyes," Cabot said. "You are cursed for life." Today, Cabot is 84 years old and sports a spiral tattoo on her left cheek. She closed her shop in Pickering Wharf in 2012 and relies mainly on online sales and psychic sessions to get by. Her presence has diminished in Salem, overshadowed by the many witches and high priests that copy the formula she first invented. As her power fades, I can't help but remember a moment in my boyhood when I saw Lori Cabot walking towards me on a damp October afternoon on Federal Street. As she neared, a black cat crossed our path, and without skipping a beat, she picked it up and began whispering into its ear as she walked by me. I'm not sure how it was for other children, but her presence in town made me believe that magic may exist after all. It wasn't until years later, when I was older and a bit more cynical, when I slowly began to realize that maybe she was using a tragedy to promote her religion and business. But regardless, whether you love her or hate her, Lori Cabot has definitely written herself into this city's bizarro history and has certainly earned the title Official Witch of Salem.
1: You're listening to KPPR, Pure Pagan Radio. This is the Corner Crone offering you a few moments for meditation. The early blooms of spring are beginning their slow, determined crawl up through the worn and weary crust of the earth, not so much punching their way into view as just grinding it out, centimeter by centimeter. I'm reminded of Sisyphus, that self-important braggart of a mortal punished by the ancient Greek gods for his deceitfulness, struggling day after day to shove an almost unbearably heavy stone up the side of a dauntingly steep mountainside. Each day he almost reaches the pinnacle of the mountain, only to have the stone roll to the bottom of the slope each evening, whereupon he resumes his task the next day for all of eternity. I don't think the buds of the trees or the early blooms of spring are self-aggrandizing. I don't think they're being punished. But I do marvel at the mechanics of small life forces inching their way through dense, static clods of dirt in their irrepressible quest for sunlight, their unquenchable thirst for air, for moisture. Watching the daily, sometimes hourly, progress of breaking buds on the trees, that's just astonishing. What can we learn from that struggle, that perseverance? The earth around me is only now greening. It feels like Persephone is running a little late this year, although I'm sure that this is just my mortal impatience with all of the brownness that yet lingers well into this rainy month. Catkins rustle dully as the chilly slaps of wind buffet them. Desiccated stalks of bee balm and cone flowers, flattened by the repeated bludgeoning of snow and ice, cover the ground like discarded straw. It ain't pretty here, folks. Or perhaps it is. Perhaps in all the browns and blacks of death, there is a different kind of beauty, a lesson to be learned as I wait for the hyper-vibrant hues of full spring to overtake and saturate my senses. My impatience with and weariness of greedy winter, so reluctant to relinquish ascendancy, becomes an opportunity for mindfulness, for observation, for slowing my own rhythms to be more in cadence with the rhythms of my mother. What if, instead of obsessing over the eventual arrival of spring, I instead opened my eyes to the dregs of winter surrounding me right now, in this moment? At the center of a nearby labyrinth I often visit is a black walnut tree. Dozens of walnut shells are scattered around its base, husks cleaved open by ravenous squirrels, eager for a juicy snack. On their slow path to devolving into humus, the walnut shells clutter and obscure the gray mulch under them. They look to me like a parliament of barn owls. O owl, O mythological harbinger of death, symbol of the crone, solitary night hunter, what can you teach me? To wait and observe. To remember to use all of my senses and perhaps not be so reliant on sight as my primary means of understanding the world around me. To understand that all parts of the great cycle are critically important to the whole, interconnected and independent. Well into my own crone years, this is a message I need to be reminded of. The texture of my skin is changing as I age, becoming drier, less pliant, rougher. My jowls are becoming more pronounced. The flesh of my neck is loosening. My waist-length hair, once lustrously black, is as gray as the weathered mulch under the broken walnut shells. And yet, this life force within me remains irrepressibly vibrant. The wisdom that so routinely eluded me in my younger years now flows through my fingers, my voice, my very way of being as effortlessly as water flows downstream. I give thanks to the owls for the insights they have offered. Behind the labyrinth, tucked up into the stalky slope is a festoon of spent milkweed pods. They're glorious, big and sassy, and faintly Georgia O'Keeffe-ish in their unabashed voluptuousness. Behold, they seem to say, and imagine the lives we have sustained. In North America, the monarch butterflies are recovering from the brink of extinction thanks to thousands of individuals who have been mindfully planting and caretaking milkweed. The monarch butterfly population is still anemic in numbers, but it is growing because a tremendous number of humans from Canada to Mexico, pretty much none of whom really know each other, responded to their plight and formed a support network for this non-human species. O milkweed, O sustainer of life, what can I learn from you? That sometimes I'm not the star of the show, I'm the support staff. That I can give whatever nourishment I choose, be it tangible or intangible, freely, without expectation. That I can be someone's way station, someone's safe house, someone's soft landing place. And when they've been fed and rested and renewed, I can say goodbye with a hope-filled heart and wish them well on their journey without getting stuck in mourning the loss of their presence. That I can have healthy boundaries and still be in relationship. I am reminded of a Parker Palmer quote from his book, The Courage to Teach. I want to learn how to hold the paradoxical poles of my identity together, to embrace the profoundly opposite truths that my sense of self is deeply dependent on others dancing with me, and that I still have a sense of self when no one wants to dance. I give thanks for the insights the milkweed has offered. In high summer, the path to this particular labyrinth is hidden from sight. Brown-eyed Susans, purple coneflowers, bee balm, and other prairie plants and grasses crowd the edges of the pathway. The vegetation is about 3 feet high, and the path becomes a low channel through a wide river of indigenous flora. Though the black walnut tree at the center of the labyrinth is easily visible, it's not an uncommon experience that, due to the combination of tall grasses and sharp bends in the path, visitors can't actually see the labyrinth until they're practically upon it. Now, though, so close to Beltane, the prairie's stiff brown bushes are bare, and the hollowed-out grasses have collapsed against each other like so much chaff. The limestones marking the lanes of the labyrinth look like a ritual scarification, a permanent modification of tattooing upon the land. The stones are gray, the winter-worn mulch is gray, the energy of the labyrinth seems dormant, listless. Well-traveled path, what do you have to teach me? What can I learn from you? Mindfulness, always mindfulness. To watch my steps and heed my surroundings. To be willing and able to pause on the journey and be fully present in the now, even as the path seeks to pull me forward into the not yet. Acceptance. When I stumble over some loose mulch or unevenness in the path. For no journey of becoming is smooth or without twists and turns. The patience not to hurry my steps in order to get to the goal. For the center of a labyrinth is not a goal, but a turning point. Simply another iteration of winding. Round and round the earth is turning, goes the old English folk song. Turning always into morning, and from morning into night. So too, of course, the seasons. So too we in the universe, and the little universes in each of us. All spiral dancing within ever-widening circles, both seen and unseen. Experienced firsthand or only faintly dreamed of at the edges of our knowing. I give thanks for the insights the labyrinth has offered. May you journey your seasons with intention and integrity, with a joyful openness of heart and spirit, and in the deep knowledge that you are beloved of the universe and all that is holy. In the words of Rabindranath Tagore, may your life lightly dance on the edges of time like dew on the tip of a leaf. This has been The Corner Crone on KPPR Pure Pagan Radio with your Moments for Meditation. You can find me on Pathos Pagans The Agora at pathos.com/pagan. on Facebook and on Twitter. May the odds be ever in your favor, and may you be well.

Typically, you will hear people say that there are two primary rules of Wiccan ethics. The first is the Wiccan read, and you harm none, do what you will. Which basically is saying you're free and you have the responsibility, you know, they go together. You are free to do what you wish, but you cannot harm another. Not another person, another, which means the earth, it means an animal. So this is an interesting question and a very difficult thing, especially these days, to do. But it makes you mindful, right? What are my actions? Are my actions doing harm? Am I walking softly upon the earth, which is from the Native American? Or am I indifferent? Am I oblivious? Am I doing the equivalent of throwing my garbage out the window of my car as I drive down the highway? What are the consequences of my action? I have to be responsible and do no harm. And of course, that leads to questions about vegetarianism and all sorts of things, but the essence of it is, I'm free to do as I will, as long as I do no harm. So it requires you to be attentive to your actions and be responsible for them. The second principle that you hear all the time is, and the reason that we don't do harm is because of the threefold law, which essentially was, according to Doreen Valiente, who is Gardner's partner, made up by Gerald Gardner, who had spent some time in India and who understood the principle of karma. What you send out will essentially return to you, which is a law of physics, what you do, cause and effect. Okay. But he took it and made it a law that went beyond that, the threefold law. So in other words, I won't do something bad. I won't cast a spell that's negative or harmful, or I won't do baneful magic or hex anybody, these old terms, because something worse will happen to me. It'll come back to me three times over. That drove me crazy from the very beginning. What with being a lawyer, having majored in ethics, it drove me crazy. It didn't make sense in terms of the laws of physics. It's not the way nature works, and this is a nature-based religion. And as I thought about it, I realized it's punishment. Essentially, what he was doing was saying, I won't do something bad, because if I do, something worse will happen to me. That's punishment. And that's not appropriate. It's not necessary and shouldn't be necessary, and it's not appropriate for a spiritual path, a religion, in which the world is sacred, in which the divine is everywhere present. It is necessary to have the threat of punishment and to have rules and laws of that sort when God isn't present in the world. You have the Ten Commandments, you have the Bible, you have all of these laws and strictures that accompany the Abrahamic faiths because God is not present in the world. He created the world, he left, he's gone, he's transcendent, he's in heaven, he's not here. He left a rule book. And we can all see how well we've been doing with the rule book. The threat of hell, the threat of punishment, these are not the foundations for ethical conduct. It's based on self-interest and avoiding pain. That's not ethics. Ethics is much more profound. It has a much deeper and more profound motivation. True ethical behavior comes from the realization and the experience of the innate divinity, of the worth of the world that you live in, of the other person that you are dealing with, of the animal that is at your mercy, of the planet that is also now very much at our mercy. When you live in a sacred world, you don't need a law, a threat of punishment to do the right thing. You do it because you understand that the divine dwells within you and in others. And so what is the posture then? It's respect, it's reverence, it's gratitude, it's care, and it is responsibility. So I am deeply convinced that the true ethical norm for all the pagan traditions that are essentially pantheistic or panentheistic, that understand that creation is the expression of divinity. The ethic is very simple. We live in a sacred world. We live in a sacred universe. And so we seek to live in a sacred manner. And it's the earth that teaches us what that means.

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Lord and lady has made me fly. Witchcraft's an art form, a wise one's mind. Music is magic and drums for the gods. Sky clad is dancing, so take off your socks. The will has been spoken and fire's now lit. Spiral dance clockwise and widdershins.

cauldron cracks, the poison creeps slowly across the land. 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

0: 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Blessed be.
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0: for the love of music.
1: Okay, who fancies a trip from Wales? Let's go up around the outskirts to Summer Isle, I think. We go to Summer Isle. To the island of the Wicker Man. Why do we like that sort of that film, eh? I don't work it out, because it's not really the best, you know, publicity thing for the pagan community, is it? But everyone says, oh, the Wicker Man, yeah. And then they make a remake. But I saw Nicolas Cage, they didn't get him. Damn. Well, they missed the point, I think, because the appeal of that first film is because...

0: half of the bit that does more for the Interfaith Network than any other bit of prose ever written, I think. Where are those farm animals then? Go on, where are you? Well, there's certainly a lot of pigs out there today, or various no hyenas. You know what? I think I could turn and live with animals. They are so placid.
1: Beltane is an ancient Celtic festival that marks the beginning of summer. It is celebrated on the first day of May and is one of the four major Celtic festivals, along with Samhain, Imbolc, and Lunasad. Beltane is a time of fertility and abundance, and is a celebration of the coming of summer and the start of the growing season. The origins of Beltane are unclear, but it is believed to have originated in the Iron Age. It was a time of great importance to the Celts, as it marked the beginning of the summer season and the start of the growing season. The Celts believed that the sun god Bel was responsible for the fertility of the land, and Beltane was a time to honor him and ask for his blessing. Beltane was celebrated with a variety of rituals and activities. Bonfires were lit to symbolize the sun god Bel and to bring good luck and fertility to the land. People would jump over the bonfires, believing that it would bring them good luck and protection. People would also dance around the bonfires, and some would even make offerings to the gods. In addition to the bonfires, people would also decorate their homes with flowers and greenery to symbolize the coming of summer. They would also hang garlands of flowers and greenery around their doorways and windows to ward off evil spirits. Beltane was also a time of feasting and merrymaking. People would gather together to share food and drink, and to celebrate the coming of summer. Music and dancing were also a part of the festivities, and people would often dress up in costumes to represent the gods and goddesses.

Today, Beltane is still celebrated by many people around the world. It is a time to celebrate the coming of summer and the start of the growing season. People still light bonfires, decorate their homes with flowers and greenery, and gather together to share food and drink. It is also a time to honor the gods and goddesses and to ask for their blessing. Beltane is a time of joy and celebration, and is a reminder of the importance of the changing of the seasons. You are listening to KPPR Radio, pure, pagan radio, all day, every day.

and the Holly King were twins pitted against each other in a never-ending fight for supremacy. Now we come to winter. The Holly King has won out, as it were. The incarnations of his twin brother has shed all their leaves and stood naked in defeat. But by the time the winter solstice arrives, the tide has turned. The Oak King's flow in power is the Holly King's ebb.

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Paganism is an umbrella term used to describe a variety of spiritual and religious beliefs and practices that are not part of the mainstream Abrahamic religions. It is an ancient belief system that predates Christianity and other major world religions. Pagans are polytheistic, meaning they believe in multiple gods and goddesses, and often practice rituals and ceremonies to honor them. Paganism is an earth-based religion that celebrates the cycles of nature and the divine feminine. Pagans believe in the interconnectedness of all things, and that the divine is present in all of nature. They often practice rituals and ceremonies to honor the gods and goddesses, and to celebrate the changing of the seasons. Paganism is an individualistic religion, meaning that each person is free to practice their own beliefs and rituals. There is no single set of beliefs or practices that all pagans must adhere to, and each person is free to explore and develop their own spiritual path. Paganism is also a nature-based religion, and many pagans believe in the importance of living in harmony with the natural world. They often practice rituals and ceremonies to honor the gods and goddesses, and to celebrate the changing of the seasons. Paganism is an ancient belief system that has been practiced for centuries. It is a spiritual path that is open to anyone who is interested in exploring it. It is a religion that celebrates the divine in all of nature, and encourages individuals to explore their own spiritual paths.

0: Colloquy of the Oak and Holly King by Dave the Bard and Kerry Lee. It is said at the time of the solstices two great kings do battle. The Oak King who rules the waxing year and the Holly King who rules the waning year. This is not a battle of heat, but rather is a battle of light and reflects the arc of the sun as it makes its journey across our skies. Some say that the battle is won and lost by the power of sword, but here the Oak and Holly King enter a colloquy, an ancient bardic battle of words and wit to win the crown and the light of the land.
1: Cold and bright, the solstice dawn breaks through the doorway of the passage graves. Time out of mind, the stones have stood marking the nadir of the sun's journey across the sky. Placed by our ancient hands, with stone on stone they were shaped and pulled from the earth's embrace. With magic they were raised upon our sacred land. And at this time of the solstice, a figure waits within the tomb. He waits in darkness and in stillness. He waits for the coming dawn, the rising of the sun, and the footsteps of his brother as the awen is sung.
0: The Oak King turns to greet the Holly King and asks, "Brother, what is your name?" To which the Holly King replies, not hard to answer, "I am Arawn, Lord of the Waning Year. I am the King of Holly. I strip bare the leaf-ridden trees. I bring darkness to this land and peace. I banish the warmth of summer and welcome the iciness of winter. And you, my brother, what is your name?" To which the Oak King replies, not hard to answer, "I am Hafgan, Lord of the Waxing Year. I am the King of Oak. I bring bud to leaf. I bring life to the earth. I banish the cold of winter and welcome the warmth of spring. Brother, where do you come from?" To which the Holly King replies, not hard to answer, "I come from Anun, the other world. And at the time of your greatest power, I am born into this world of Arbred. I ride on Rhiannon's horse to claim my throne. Laughing with the wild hunt, I ride

I am born into this world of Arbred, called by the singing of the birds of Rhiannon. The warmth of my breath and my seed awakens the life within my queen, and the land is bathed in the beauty of our love. Whilst Annun is ruled by winter and ice, so Arbred blossoms, caressed by the heat of my gazing eye. Brother, what art do you perform? To which the Holly King replies, not hard to answer. I give space to thought, bring renewal from death, bring rest to life and transformation to your crown of green. I light the inner fire and the hearth, and quicken the heart of the beast. My bards are the stillness of the winter sky, the reflection on the water, the tears of the ice. Life returns to that space where dreams are foregathered. Lovers lie before the flickering fires in their homes, and new life is nourished as my lady strips bare the branches and lays her cloak of white across the land. And you, my brother, what art do you perform? To which the Oak King replies, not hard to answer. I lift the saddened heart, bring life to death, shape the hidden green, give flight to birds and insects. My bards sing upon their wing, my orchestra plays music within the land. Life returns, and in that space where thought becomes dream, lovers walk upon the warm earth and lay under the stars and the sun together. And I am here, brother, to take my crown. The Holly King places the crown on the Oak King's head and says, then take this crown, but know this. Even though you begin your rule, my frost will form. My touch will turn leaf to earth, turn the fields to hardened mud, and I will cool the oceans. For although you take the power of light, I retain the power of winter until your lady joins you.

Finally, there's a social video site for pagans. It's like YouTube, but for pagans. 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

the hunters to the forest creep. From out the wildwood comes the call. The hunt is life, the hunt is all. An ancient forest beckons me to run sky-clad amongst the trees. My lusty spear, it cannot wait the gentle deer to penetrate. Carnunos, lord of beasts, he grunts. Come join us for the wild hunt.

0: A Native American elder once described his own inner struggles in this manner. Inside of me, there are two dogs. One of the dogs is mean and evil. The other dog is good. The mean dog fights the good dog all the time. When asked which dog wins, he reflected for a moment and replied, "The one I feed the most." This has been a moment of thought from KPPR Pure Pagan Radio.
1: Isis is the ancient goddess of the moon. When you have lost everything and fallen into brooding melancholia, her magic will charm you once again to even greater heights. All enchanters who perform rituals in the name of Isis are granted special favors. She is the queen of witchcraft. She has great sympathy for lovers. When you call her name, she never turns away. If you want to work at seductive sorcery, you must never attempt a ritual, cast a spell, work a charm, enchant or fascinate without the protection of a full moon ring that has been made powerful by Isis. The stone or gem that offers the most strength is the one associated with your birth sign. Your moon sign stone is also highly effective. You begin in the afternoon on the day of the new moon. Fill with earth a copper bowl and place the bowl in a square red silk in the center of a table. At 9 p.m., boil water in a cauldron or saucepan. Cook your ring in the boiling water for 9 full minutes. And while the ring cools, place 9 white candles all around the copper bowl. Light the candles. Let them blaze. They will instantly act as agents and purify the earth that is inside the copper bowl. And when the earth is purified and the ring is cooked, bury it deep inside the bowl. Now, let the candles flame brightly for 90 minutes. And then sprinkle 3 drops of olive oil all over the copper bowl. And 3 times, chant. In the name of Isis, goddess of the moon, I offer my energies as a gift to the cosmos. My soul now belongs to the wind. I am the cosmos. I am the wind. The ring must remain buried until midnight on the night of the full moon. When the moon is full, remove the ring from the copper bowl and place it on your finger. Bury the bowl, the earth, the candles, and the red silk in a garden. Now you're ready for sorcery and seduction. And for the rest of your life, your Isis full moon ring will surround you with magic vibrations that will draw susceptible sensual partners into your orbit. Wear your ring at all times. You'd be a fool to cast a spell without

0: 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Simply go to familiarterritory.us and look on the right side of the page. 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

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I've practiced something, and you lot come and say, can you do it?

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When the senses are shaken and the soul is driven to madness, who can stand? When the souls of the oppressed fight in the troubled air that rages, who can stand? When the whirlwind of fury comes from the throne of God and the frowns of his countenance drive the nations together, who can stand? When sin

Flaps his broad wings over the battle and sails rejoicing in a flood of death, when souls are torn to everlasting fire and fiends of hell rejoice upon the slain.

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This is the Corner Crone offering you a few moments for meditation. My corner of the planet is moving out of the season of entombment into the season of new beginnings, of rebirth and regrowth. After my own season of death and too many losses, it seems now I'm experiencing a quickening as well. I'm a little taken aback, even though I know I shouldn't be. No winter, personal or otherwise, lasts forever. I've spent my personal winter hunkered down in my home, shrink-wrapped in the comfortable numbness of routine. In a very real sense, I have entombed myself, a seed buried beneath a frozen earth covered with ice and snow. I go to work, I come home, read, watch a little television, sleep, go to work. In solitude, I honor the Great Mother, work my knot spells, do my daily devotions. I have a couple of friends I talk to, but essentially I have shut down. I'm in my dark season. Yet all seasons pass, and so too am I noticing that I seem to be inching my way out of my oh-so-comfortable tomb. After so much loss and death, I'm surprised. I thought this dark season I've been in had no end, or at least not an end I could perceive. Cut adrift from so many things, from so many people, that I once thought were permanent parts of the landscape, I have been wandering my interiors, not so much without purpose as between purposes. But it seems I am finally breaking through my casing, finally restless enough to shove my tough and tender self up through the earth's chunky crust. In doing so, I'm coming to know myself in a new way. I am restless, yet I remind myself to be patient as this deeper self works its way through my own crust toward emergence. What landscape will I find myself in when I unfurl myself fully? I have no idea. Soon, probably sooner than I feel truly ready, I must leave this winter's seed pod I've grown to love behind. I'm grateful for the protection it has offered, but nothing is static. All things are in motion, and that includes me. My unfurling time is coming. Perhaps you, too, find yourself reluctantly being pushed toward new growth this season. You might not yet be finished mourning the deaths you have experienced, be they of loved ones, of jobs, partnerships, of who you once were and will never be again. Maybe you're not ready for the next phase of growth, the one where you'll have to go back out into the world and begin again in love, begin again with trust. I would say this to you. It's a quote often attributed to A.A. Milne, but actually was coined by a Disney writer in a 1997 direct-to-video Winnie the Pooh movie. You're braver than you believe, and stronger than you seem, and smarter than you think. If you find you are still in your season of personal entombment, I encourage you not to rush out of it. Instead, sink into this seed pod time. Be consistent with your devotions. Tend to your studies.
The wheel of the year is ever turning, and eventually Ostara unfurls for and in each of us. Your energies, seemingly dormant and lost to you, will renew and reach up toward the surface again. Trust in the groundedness of, well, the ground in which you find yourself, be it tangible or intangible. Trust in your deities to guide and guard you, to midwife you in your rebirth. Above all, trust in yourself, for you are made of star stuff. You will be able to push out of your seed pod entombment to be nourished once again in the regenerative energies of Gaia's womb. And though you may not be as you once were, you will bloom again in some form or fashion. For all things are in motion, including you, and your unfurling time is coming. 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

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This is the Corner Crone, offering you a few moments for meditation. Slowly open the eyes of your heart, the ears of your soul. As your senses attune, your surroundings come into focus. You find yourself sheltered in the warm dampness of a just wide enough cave, at the edge of a pool of pearlescent water, shimmering and swimming with swirling blues and greens, milky and mysterious and glistening as if filled with liquid opals. Across the pool from you tumbles a small waterfall, down, down, down from an opening worn through the jumbled roof of the cave. The falling water glows in a brilliant shaft of sunlight, spearing down from an unseen sun, caressing and pebbling the surface of the pool. Above you, driplets and droplets of moisture coalesce and cling, darkly sheening the limestone before releasing their energies to blip, into the water, returning to their source. The silty earth beneath you is as soft as ashes, yet firmly supports your body, your feet, as you find a place to settle yourself, as you nestle in to watch, to listen, to know, to dare, to will, to keep silent. Inhale. Exhale. Center. What patterns do you see in the ripples of the opalescent pool before you? What mysteries reveal themselves to you out of its depths? As the drips and drops of water percolate through the limestone above you and splash into the pool, what do they call you to release? As you feel the mother's tears softly strike your body and slide down your arms, your legs, your back, what might you offer up to be cleansed by her? Here in the damp, dark womb of your mother, here where the lifeblood of her waters flows so freely, how will you choose to be renewed, refreshed, reawakened? With the blessings of earth and of water in this consecrated inner space that lies at the heart of your truest and most authentic self, what gifts are there for you to cup in your palms, bring to your lips, and kiss into life? Watch, listen, know, dare. Will it so? Keep a sacred silence. This has been the Corner Crone on KPPR, Pure Pagan Radio, with your moments for meditation. You can find me on Pathios Pagan's The Agora at pathios.com/pagan, on Facebook and on Twitter. May the odds be ever in your favor, and may you be well.